0: Hello?
1: Really? Alright, I'm gonna stop you right there, Buckaroo. I got way too much good in my life to go with this. I just had my first son. Marriage is amazing. Holy smoke is sold out. I'm gonna praise God regardless, to tell you the truth. I got way too many reasons to praise God.

0: order number 17.
1: Boys and girls, the Lord Jesus Christ is the one who gives us new life, and he's doing a new thing for us.

people who are happy and victorious and prosperous, even though they're in bad situations. That's a lie. You are not like an animal. You can choose life, even in the midst of a death situation. You can choose to be happy and rejoicing and praising God, and you can have positive emotions regardless of what's going on. Let me give you another scriptural example of this out of the 16th chapter of the book of Acts. And this is where Paul and Silas had gone over into Macedonia, and this wasn't something that they did on their own. He had been trying to go in some places, and he had been prevented every time. And he saw in a vision a man saying, come over into Macedonia and help us. And so it says that he arose and went there knowing that the Lord had surely called him to Macedonia. So Paul was right in the center of God's will. And yet, when he got into Macedonia, he got arrested, beaten, and put in the dungeon with his feet and hands in the stocks. Now see, this again is something that people misunderstand. They think that if I'm in the center of God's will, everything should be perfect. Paul was in the center of God's will, and he got arrested and beaten and put in jail unjustly. You know, when the children of Israel went into the promised land, one of the ways that they knew that they had arrived at the place God wanted them to be was because there was giants. There were armies fighting against them. There was opposition, and yet they were in the center of God's will. One of the ways you can tell if you're in the promised land is there opposition? Are there giants? This thought that if I'm doing what God wants me to, everything will just be perfect. Man, you can't find that in the Bible. That's not scriptural. Actually, I don't believe you can discern God's leading and perfect will by either positive or negative circumstances. But if you were to choose one of those two, it's probably more common in the Bible that when people experience opposition, that's more of an indication that you're in the will of God. If you never bump into the devil, it's because you're both headed the same direction. If you're doing what God wants you to, there is going to be opposition, and you need to reject this psychological thing that if there's opposition, I can't help but be hurt and discouraged and despair. Here's Paul, who was in the perfect will of God, doing exactly what God told him to do, and yet he was arrested, beaten, and put in prison, feet and hands in the stocks. And look at what it says here in Acts chapter 16 in verse 23. It says, and when they had laid many stripes upon them, they cast them into prison, charging the jailer to keep them safely, who having received such a charge, thrust them into the inner prison and made their feet fast in the stocks. And at midnight, Paul and Silas prayed and sang praises unto God, and the prisoners heard them. Did you know that psychology, again, says your environment dictates how you think and how you act and how you feel? And so if you want to change, you've got to change your environment. You've got to get rid of this person. You can't be happy as long as you aren't married to Mr. or Mrs. Perfect. You can't have true fulfillment in your career unless you have the perfect job and the perfect boss. Unless everything is going your way, unless you're perfectly healthy, unless you got all of the money that you could ever want, that's what you need to be happy. That's the attitude that our world has embraced. Here's Paul and Silas in a terrible situation, and at midnight, the darkest part of the night, in a place where there was no light, they were in the darkest part of the dungeon, their feet in the stocks. You know that there's bound to have been rats and insects. This wasn't a modern-day prison with a flat-screen TV and all of the amenities and stuff like this. This was prison. This was a bad situation. And according to psychology, they should have been just broken and defeated, and they should have been crying, and this should have been a terrible experience. And if they didn't feel that way, they were in denial. See, that's psychology, and I'm telling you that that's wrong. That is wrong. Now, I'm saying that that's the natural thing, and I don't doubt that they had the tendency or the temptation. They could have felt that way. But at midnight, Paul and Silas prayed and sang praises unto God. Man, they were rejoicing. And you know, some people have heard that in Matthew chapter 21, Jesus, when he was entering into Jerusalem, the scribes and Pharisees came and criticized him because they said, Master, don't you hear what your disciples are doing? They're praising you and singing Hosanna and glory to God in the highest. And he says, command them to be quiet. And he says, if these shut up, the very rocks would cry out.
And then they said, but they shouldn't be praising. You said,

0: If these don't praise me, says the rocks would cry out. And he says, haven't you ever read? And he quoted from Psalms chapter 8, where it says, out of the mouth of babes and sucklings, thou hast perfected praise. But in the Old Testament, it says, thou hast ordained strength. And so some people have taken Matthew 21, Psalms chapter 8, put them together, and it taught, and rightfully so, that when you are praising God, you are releasing strength to still the enemy and the avenger. And so there are some people that have received that truth, and when they get into a tight situation, they will go through the motions of praising God. But it's in order to obtain deliverance. They're trying to release strength and overcome the devil. And that's not totally wrong, but let me just say that Paul and Silas weren't praising God with that mindset, because when they got to praising God and singing, the Lord got to tapping his foot to the music, and an earthquake came and it opened up all of the prison doors. Their shackles fell off, their stocks were broken, and Paul and Silas were freed as well as all of the other prisoners in the whole prison, and they didn't leave. So here's a radical thought. Paul and Silas weren't praising God just to get something. Here's a novel thought. They were praising God because they were actually in love with God and praising God out of a pure heart, not in order to get something, but just thankful. And here they were in a situation where their backs were beaten, they were bleeding, they were in prison unjustly. They were possibly facing execution. They didn't know what the outcome of it would be, but that was a real possibility. They were in an uncomfortable situation. They were being treated and rejected, and all they'd done is obey God and tell people about the goodness of God. Did you know if they had understood, if they had been versed in modern psychology, then they would have been complaining, crying, calling out to God. And if they didn't do that, they'd be saying, we're in denial, we're suppressing these things, we need to vent it, we need to let it out. They did completely opposite all of that. And because of it, they not only led this jailer to the Lord, but they led all of those prisoners to the Lord. Now, the scripture doesn't say they led the prisoners to the Lord, but I'm assuming that because it says that all of the prison doors were open, all of the chains fell off, and none of the prisoners left. Man, these are people that were in for rape and murder and stealing and things like this. And yet when their prison doors opened, they didn't escape. They stayed. I'm just assuming that they were so touched by Paul and Silas singing and worshiping and praising God and listening to these men who had been treated so badly, so happy and so joyful in praising God, that they accepted and they were ministered to by Paul and Silas, and they were freer in prison than they had ever been out of prison. So I believe that probably the whole jail received salvation as well as this jailer. And so anyway, I use this example to show you that, see, psychology says it's your environment that dictates you be this way. And because of that, they blame their environment, they blame their genetics, they blame other people. And that leads to saying that you can't be happy unless you change your environment and change these things, because environment dictates and controls. This is an example of Paul and Silas acting and feeling emotionally completely opposite to their environment. Man, that's powerful. I'm telling you, I believe that God is speaking to some people through this program today, that this may be radical to you. You say, I've never heard anybody say these things. That doesn't mean it's wrong. I've been sharing with you scripture. Tell me how you can justify you feeling and acting and being bitter and morose and depressed and discouraged and all of these things, when here's people who've suffered more unjustly than you have, and they were able to praise God. Paul went on to say in 2 Corinthians, chapter 4, he says, our light affliction, which is but for a moment. And some people think, well, he's just had a light affliction. I got this heavy affliction. No, you read right here, this is part of his light affliction. 2 Corinthians chapter 11, he lists what his light affliction was. And he was shipwrecked. He was imprisoned unjustly. He stayed in prison at one time for 2 years in Judea, and then he was shipped to Rome and spent an undisclosed amount of time there. But it was with the transit, the 2 years in Judea, and the time in Rome, he spent a minimum of 4 years in prison when he was totally innocent. And he was imprisoned at other times, just like this right here. So who knows? He might have spent 5 or 6 years of his ministry in prison, totally unjustly. He was beaten with rods. He was beaten with whips. He was stoned and left for dead at Lystra and Derbe and Iconium. And he was so close to death that the people who were trying to kill him left thinking he was dead. If he wasn't dead, he was close to it. I personally believe he probably was dead, but it makes special mention that as the disciples stood round about him and prayed that he rose up, and he walked 20-something miles into the next town and the next day started preaching again. And so Paul went through terrible things. When he says it was a light affliction, it wasn't because he didn't have as many problems as you have. It's because of the way he processed it. He did not believe this psychology stuff that this has happened to me, so therefore I just must be depressed. I must be defeated. No, he knew that God loved him. He believed that he had love, joy, and peace on the inside of him. And Paul began to worship and praise God. You could study the book of Philippians. That's what this teaching on how to be happy is. It's a teaching through the book of Philippians. When he wrote the book of Philippians, he was in Rome at this time, and he was more joyful than he was in any of his other writings. And I just go through the book of Philippians and show you how he was able to do that, because he said, for me to live is Christ and to die is gain. It wasn't all about him. The next thing I'm going to talk about, and this will be on the next teaching in this series, and it's going to be talking about self-esteem. Paul didn't esteem himself higher than other people. He esteemed Christ first and the mission, the job that Jesus had given him to do, and other people. He loved them. Philippians chapter 2, he gave us a command to esteem others higher than yourself. And Paul was esteeming himself last compared to these other things. And because of that, Paul had joy. He was able to sing in the midst of prison. When he wrote this book to the Philippians, he was trying to comfort them because they were concerned, wondering how he was doing. Let me ask you this question. If you were in prison and if people wrote you and said, how are you doing? How would you comfort them? Most people would say, well, I'm okay. They're treating me this way. I've got this vantage. I'm doing better than some other prisoners. You know how Paul comforted the people that were concerned about him? He said, rejoice, because the gospel is being preached. He says people are being converted in Caesar's household. The gospel is going out. And so therefore, all of my suffering is worth it. You know how he could do that? Because he valued other people. He valued God more than he valued himself. Most people today can't do that because they esteem self above anything else. Self-esteem is like an idol today to most people. And I'm telling you, there's a lot of things more important than you. I just imagine TV sets all around the world clicked off right then, because most people don't believe that. But I'm telling you, that's one reason that you're miserable, is because if you're all wrapped up in yourself, you make a very small package. Paul is an example that you do not need to change your environment to operate in joy and peace. You can choose it. You can change your focus. You can look beyond what's happening to you and focus on God and focus on heaven and focus on the reward that you're going to receive for all enduring all of the hardships that you go through. You can choose how you want to feel. And man, I disagree with psychology 100,000% on this point. So the next thing that we're going to be dealing with starting on tomorrow's program is talking about self-esteem. And I tell you, this is something that has become, again, a mantra, even in the church. I've been to churches that have self-esteem classes, teaching you how to feel good about yourself. And there may be a partial truth here, but boy, it has been taken way beyond what is good and beneficial, and it has become a very detrimental thing in the lives of many people. So we'll start that on our program tomorrow. Again, let me just mention that I have this teaching on harnessing your emotions. I have the book, and then I have CDs or DVDs that you can get. We have this teaching through the book of Philippians, how to be happy. And I have this teaching entitled Anger Management. This is a powerful teaching. It talks about that there is a godly use of anger. And we need to learn to be angry and let not the sun go down upon our wrath. That's not talking about make sure that you get your sin confessed before you go to bed, but it's talking about don't ever let it go to sleep. Keep it stirred up and alive. And then I've got this book entitled Self-Centeredness, the Source of All Grief, and even this cup that says, Get a Grip. So listen to our announcer and please call or write today.
1: 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Aangeraakt door dit onderwijs? Deel met ons via andrewwomack.nl. Onze hulplijn is er voor jou. 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

0: Derek Prince.
1: There is only one foundation on which anyone can build an enduring and permanent relationship with God, the foundation of covenant commitment. When a person makes such a commitment to God, it opens the way for a deep, intimate, personal relationship with God, which is analogous in the spiritual realm to the relationship which the covenant of marriage produces in the natural realm between a man and a woman. This relationship with God is on the vertical plane. Today, and for the rest of this week, I'm going to speak about the other kind of relationship, relationship on the horizontal plane, relationship with God's people. I want to start by laying down a basic principle. The same covenant that brings us into relationship with God also brings us into relationship with God's people. Thus, relationship with God's people also is based on covenant. This is a thing that we all need to understand. So many Christians have been blind to this fact. The moment you enter into covenant relationship with God, necessarily you must be in covenant relationship with God's people. You cannot relate to God on the basis of a covenant and refuse to relate to those who are related to God by the same covenant. Covenant relationships are always on two planes, vertical toward God, horizontal toward God's people. There's a law in the whole physical world that if the one beam of the cross is out of line, then you know automatically that the other beam is out of line. Now, this is true in this matter of covenant relationships. If our relationship with our fellow believers is out of line, then the vertical beam, our relationship with God, also must be out of line. When one is out of line, the other is out of line. And if you talk about being right with God, but you do not have right relationships with your fellow believers, whether you know it or not, you're deceiving yourself. That's an impossible situation. Now, I want to go back and look at the example in the book of Exodus where God entered into covenant with Israel. The words of God's covenant approach to Israel are found in Exodus 19, verses 5 and 6. This is what God told Moses to put before Israel. Now then, if you will indeed obey my voice and keep my covenant, then you shall be my own possession among all the peoples, for all the earth is mine, and you shall be to me a kingdom of priests and a holy nation. The new relationship which God here offered to Israel was based upon their keeping his covenant. It was the covenant that brought them into this distinctive relationship with God, which set them apart from all other nations. It's important to understand that there was nothing specially holy about Israel before God made his covenant with them. What made them holy was his covenant. And that's the only thing that can make a man or a people holy, is covenant relationship with God. Thereafter, in the language of the Old Testament, a careful distinction is maintained. Israel is called a people. All other ethnic groups are called nations. Often the word Gentiles is used, but the word people is reserved for Israel, because to be a people, an ethnic group has to have a covenant relationship with God. That's what distinguishes a people from a mere nation. Now, as soon as God had entered into this covenant relationship with Israel, he immediately went on to describe to them in the following chapters how they would have to relate to one another as members of one covenant people. In other words, the relationship was not merely vertical with God, but it was also horizontal with their fellow Israelites, those who were in the same covenant with God as they were. Now, in the New Testament, in 1 Peter chapter 2, verses 9 and 10, Peter, speaking to believers in Jesus Christ, and he actually quotes the words that God used to Israel in Exodus 19, and he applies the same principle. This is what he says. But you are a chosen race, a royal priesthood, a holy nation, a people for God's own possession, that you may proclaim the excellencies of him who has called you out of darkness into his marvelous light. You'll notice that Peter is quoting the very words spoken by God to Israel in Exodus 19. Then Peter goes on to say, "For you once were not a people, but now you are the people of God. You had not received mercy, but now you have received mercy." Notice, before they came into covenant with God through Jesus Christ, they were not a people. But having come into covenant with God, they became a people. This is true of Israel under the Old Testament. It's true of the Church of Jesus Christ under the New. What makes the Church a people is our covenant relationship with God. And the same covenant that relates us to God relates us to one another. And just like Israel under the Old Covenant, so under the New Covenant, we have specific obligations to one another as members of one covenant people. The Old Covenant was initiated at Sinai. The New Covenant was initiated at the Last Supper. We read these words in Matthew 26, verse 28. Jesus said to his disciples as he offered them the cup at the end of the Last Supper, "This is my blood of the covenant." And then he said, "Drink of it, all of you." It was very important that each disciple shared the cup with Jesus, but also in doing that, they shared the cup with one another. In other words, the same symbolic covenant act that brought them into relationship with Jesus brought them into relationship, covenant relationship

0: Paul brings this out in 1 Corinthians chapter 10, verses 16 and 17, where he is speaking about the sacrament or the ordinance of the Lord's Supper or communion or the Eucharist, whatever name we wish to give it. And he says this, "Is not the cup of blessing which we bless a sharing in the blood of Christ? Is not the bread which we break a sharing in the body of Christ? Since there is one bread, we who are many are one body, for we all partake of the one bread." You notice the emphasis on the words sharing and one. Paul is saying, if you partake of that cup, which is the blood of Jesus, then you are partaker with all others who partake of that cup. We are all brought into the relationship with one another of being members of one body. I want to drive this point home because so many Christians today are blind to it. The very same ordinance that brings you into a relationship with Jesus necessarily brings you into a relationship with all who believe in Jesus. You cannot claim the relationship with Jesus and deny the relationship with your fellow believers. Covenant brings us into union with God. What I'm saying now is that covenant likewise brings us into union with God's people. The end purpose of covenant is union. There are two sides to this. First of all, we cannot have true union without covenant. I think events in the world today are a commentary on this. Men are talking about unity and union in so many areas, but the truth of the matter is that there is no real union without covenant. It's a very interesting commentary on the history of the United States that the Hebrew name for the United States is Aratzot HaBerit, which means the lands of the covenant. This name singles out the fact that the United States nationally is founded on a covenant. And if you go back to the history when that covenant was formed, it's interesting that the first reason given for making that covenant was to achieve a more perfect union amongst the states. So we see that even in American history, this fact emerges that if you want union, it must be by way of covenant. There is no other basis for lasting union. But the other side of the coin is this, that if you are in covenant, you must be in union. You are deceiving yourself if you talk about covenant relationship, but deny its implications of union with your fellow believers. Let me sum it up this way. Always, the product of covenant is union. And in the talks that I've been giving, we've seen it in three relationships, between God and the believer, between the husband and wife, and among God's people. Everywhere there is covenant, if it works, the result is union.
1: Gods woord vraagt om een antwoord. Neem een moment om stil te worden, te bidden en te reageren op wat je hebt gehoord.